0: The Derby bus service pricing for room trips have changed. For an adult, it is $80, and for same-day return, it is $120. For children, it is $60, with the same-day return being $80, and for an infant, it is $20. The bus leaves Derby on Monday at 5 a.m., and later on in the afternoon, it leaves Broome at 12:30 p.m. On Wednesday, the bus leaves Derby at 6 a.m., and later on leaves Broome at 1:30 p.m. On Friday, it leaves Derby at 6 a.m., and later on in the afternoon, it leaves Broome at 2 p.m.
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2: Now, this here's a story about the Rock Island Line. Well, the Rock Island Line, she runs down into New Orleans. There's a big toll gate down there, and you know, if you got certain things on board when you go through the toll gate, well, you don't have to pay the man no toll.

glad. You got to run it like you find it. Get your ticket at the station for the Rock on the Line. Cloudy in the west and it looked like rain. Round the curve, come a passenger train. Northbound train on the southbound track. He'll all right, I'll even, but he won't be.

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2: Yes, you sure are listening to the Saturday Country Bumpkin Show. Don Williams, Shelter in Your Eyes, and Johnny Cashford, Rock Island Line, Kimberly Gold, Nature's Beauty, and of course Ginger Cox with a beautiful medley of instrumentals there. We've got a bit of Mr. Haggard coming up for you now. Everybody Has the Blues.

that's the end of the Saturday Country Bumpkin Show for the rest of this Saturday, and I'll be back next Saturday with some more great music for you. You heard Ginger Cox there with I Keep Dreaming of You All the Time, Randy Travis with Good Intention, Merle Haggard, Everybody Has the Blues, and I'll leave you with Lindsay Hammond and Blue Gum is Calling. Thanks, everyone, for listening to the Saturday Country Bumpkin Show. Bye-bye.

0: Welcome to Knowledge at Time, a half-hour lifestyle show over a cup of tea with myself, Mitch Torres.
1: And me, Natasha Short. Knowledge at Time speaks to the issues of economics, politics and education, health, well-being, culture, land and sea, and development.
0: As well as Kimberley characters, sometimes lighthearted, and other times diving deep into the issues affecting folks across the Kimberley and beyond.
1: So grab a knowledge, pull up your chair, and join us for a yarn. Hi, everybody, and welcome to another episode of Knowledge Your Time. And I'm in the studio this morning with David Newry, or Julema, some people will know him as. Hi, David, how are you?
2: Yeah, not too bad, thanks.
1: Thanks for joining us. And I've got, obviously, Mitch Torres online and joining us from Broome. How are you, Mitch?
3: Yeah, good morning. Good morning, David, and good morning to our listeners across the nation, but in particular in the Kununurra and the Kimberley region. Hello, hello, welcome.
1: Yeah, thank you. Now, David, you're a well-known character. You're a well-known person and identity across the Kimberley region for a lot of people here, but some people across Australia might not know about you. Can you just tell the audiences out there a little bit about yourself, please, who you are and where you grew up and a little bit about yourself, please?
2: Yeah, well, first of all, I come from the Mirong tribe, which where Kununurra is situated now. My area is two sides of the border, actually, on Western Australia, Ivanhoe area, Ivanhoe Station and Newry Station, of course, where I have my surname from.
1: Yes. And,
2: yeah.
1: That Agadia gave to you, eh?
2: Yeah, they gave to us. We didn't have surname, or our parents didn't have surname at all. So they had to give them a surname and just pluck it out of anywhere, really, and just was thrown at them, you know?
1: Yes.
2: So my father was had a bush name himself and probably had a, was given a name George and didn't have a surname, so they put Newry on him.
1: Yeah.
2: That's where I grew up, actually, in the 60s at birth. I was born in Wyndham, actually.
1: Okay. Same as me. I was born in Wyndham too.
2: 1960.
1: Okay.
2: So they had to bring my mother in from Newry to give birth to me in Wyndham.
1: Yeah. Now listen, just on that there, because there was a little bit of segregation going on in Wyndham. There was a native hospital.
2: Yeah, I know.
1: And another hospital that was for where the white women had their babies. Were you born in the native hospital?
2: No, I was born in the white hospital, what they used to call.
1: Okay.
2: So that's the one near the wharf.
1: Wow. Okay.
2: And then after that, they put me back in the old native hospital then.
1: Wow.
2: Near Warrior Reserve there.
1: But how did you end up in the, how were you born in the white hospital?
2: Oh, I don't know. But I think it was more safer for Aboriginal woman there, probably.
1: Yes. You know, and that's not
2: that long ago, David.
1: That's not that long ago. 1960 is not that long ago.
2: Mm.
1: And sometimes Australia forgets just how recent this, you know, our history and colonization and the things that were going on, they weren't actually that long ago.
2: No. And I think that's why when they, you know, for emergency purpose, that's why they put Aboriginal woman there probably. You know, that's what happened to my mum, really.
1: Yes.
2: And we had to travel all the way back to Newry then.
1: Yes.
2: So, the Celebrity Tree Park.
1: Yes.
2: That they have that boat ramp there.
1: Mm-hmm.
2: That's actually the old crossing.
1: Yes.
2: That's the old Darwin Road.
1: Yes.
2: Yeah, and so they had to take us through there and grew up in Newry then, you know?
1: Yeah.
2: Throughout the 60s.
1: Yeah. So tell us a little bit about, you know, David, me and you have had yarns before. We've done a radio show before. So I've had a few conversations with you about this, but can you just tell our listeners out there for this new episode a little bit about your growing up years and how you loved to ride the horses and you're a stockman and that was sort of, you know, one of your first jobs that you went into? Some of your earliest memories.
2: Yeah, well, you know, after growing up in Newry, we had to walk to several stations to like Kilderk, where Dad used to. That's his mother's country, see? Ngarinwan language group.
1: Yes.
2: So we had to walk from Newry to Kilderk and then walk back and then we had to come back to Ivanhoe, to Mum's country. So grew up as well as at Ivanhoe there and actually went to school from Ivanhoe. At Newry, they were sending kids off to Biggle Bay, Lamadina Mission.
1: Did anybody talk to you about going over that way?
2: I wasn't selected, actually.
1: What would have happened? Your life could have changed.
2: I don't know. We kept changing, see, places.
1: Yeah.
2: Like from Newry, we had to go to Ivanhoe.
1: Yeah.
2: And then I missed that on that. So, I went to school here for 4 years.
1: In 67
2: to 71, actually.
1: Okay.
2: And then I went on a school excursion to Ivanhoe and didn't return at age 11. And I started riding horse.
1: Yeah. And you got captivated by horses, no?
2: Oh, yeah. And, you know, they always say when you're that small sitting on a saddle, you're about the size of a bucket. So that's how we were often seen, you know, like a bucket on a horse.
1: Yes. Yes.
2: Yeah.
1: But it's amazing how much the Aboriginal stockmen, you know, took to the horse and took to that life, you know.
2: People
1: remember it very fondly.
2: You know, as I know, most of them grew up on the saddle, actually.
1: Yes.
2: That was their life, you know. They grew up on the saddle, actually, yeah. I left school and couldn't read or hardly write. I was like, even when I put my name on the tree, you know, carved with a pocket knife or something.
1: Yes.
2: It was like scribble, but one of the station manager there, it was like a brother to me.
1: Yeah.
2: He used to bring me out a suitcase full of comic, Marvel comic, you know.
1: Yeah.
2: Every end of the month.
1: Yes.
2: And I started reading that and picked up from there, actually.
1: Yes. Well, you are very articulate, David. I think most people that know that you're very well spoken, and people love to communicate with you for those purposes, not just for that purpose, because you also have knowledge, of course.
2: Well,
1: but you've been able to pick up a lot of information through comics.
2: Yeah, and I think I've fooled a lot of people too, and even my own elders.
1: Yes.
2: They thought I was, you know, I've been to high school and things.
1: Yes.
2: Places like that.
1: Yes.
2: So they, after my station work.
1: Yeah.
2: You know, I not only work at Ivanhoe Newry, other station around here, Waterloo, and then I ended up going to Queensland as a 16-year-old, when I was 15, 16.
1: Yes.
2: Worked up there and came back. Yeah, and in the 80s, well, I went back to Ivanhoe. Of course, that's my home, mother's country, you know. So every time I come into Kununurra from elsewhere, straight out to Ivanhoe.
1: Yeah.
2: Yeah, and during Christmas, I used to come into the old main shopping center in Kununurra, was the old Co-op.
1: Yes.
2: Store.
1: Yes.
2: I asked the manager there, who was my schoolmate father, actually, and I asked him if there was any job available. So he put me as a packer there. So I had to do that during Christmas, 71 and 72, I was there.
1: Wow.
2: Yeah, as a 11 and 12-year-old.
1: Yeah.
2: Yeah.
1: So you've been around a long time, David. So you didn't have like a really long education in the formal schooling system.
2: No.
1: Right, but you were able to pick up, you know, through other methods, a command over the English language, and obviously just learning and being exposed to people and sharing knowledge and talking and learning about other cultures and communities around the world has obviously informed you and how you think about things and what you value as well. But because you got so much history, tell us what you think about the Kununurra Reimagined Project, because there's a work going on at the moment through the Shire to proposing that some work is done to refresh the landscape and Kununurra, the town centre of Kununurra itself. What are your thoughts about that? Do you think it's a good thing, or what do you think about it?
2: I think it'd be a good thing if we all communicate, you know, if they consult with traditional owners around here, we could support it in a big way too.
1: Yes.
2: Location-wise. Because the country around here is unknowledgeable to a lot of people.
1: Yes.
2: You know, they can walk on it and things like that, but they find out later.
1: Mm-hmm.
2: But for us, we know about the landscape already.
1: Yes.
2: Like places like the cemetery where it was situated, that was put there without no consultation with Mirong people in the past.
1: Yes.
2: That's why it's a problem now, you know?
1: Yes.
2: Because that's, to us, we know that landscape. That's the type of soil we call the jungle jungle. It's quicksand underneath.
1: Yeah, it's a problem with water.
2: Yeah, we knew that all the time, Mirong people from here. And,
1: that's,
2: you know,
1: a very,
2: if they were to consult with us, with our old people back then, they would have certainly put them in the right direction, you know.
1: Yes.
2: And I think for for the group that are trying to redevelop the town. Now they need to consult with us more frequently, really.
1: Yes.
2: To be able to get things more done, more for better for the for the benefit of the community, really.
1: Definitely.
2: Kununurra as a whole,
1: definitely, but also to remember the past and words and meanings and places and what they were used for. It's like it's like merging maybe a couple of things together now, you know, from the old to the new, and how do they combine?
2: Well, even if you do something on land, you have to understand about it, you know, have that understanding about what can grow there and, you know, what the soil type, if there's water around, all that kind of thing. So all that knowledge is still with us, you know, we still know about that.
1: Yes.
3: Yeah, we're talking about the development of or reimagining Kununurra, but one of the things is always to look back and look at the good things that have happened so far in Kununurra, and one of them was your career in the radio, with the radio station, and you're, you know, one of the first broadcasters. Tell us about that.
1: So, David, you were the first broadcaster on Wurundjeri Radio back in late 1987. So next year is going to mark 40 years, because you're one of the original people that set this up and was actually on that radio. So when you think about 40 years ago, has it gone quick? What do you think about, you know, what Wurundjeri Media is doing now, and how do you feel about it, and are you proud of your achievements, and has it gone quickly?
2: Well, sometimes with us, it's you don't look back.
1: You don't look back. You just keep looking forward.
2: Yeah, you know, and then that's when you forget about it.
1: Yes.
2: But that first broadcast was just a trial, actually.
1: Yes.
2: Yeah, so we did a test trial, you know.
1: Would you remember what you spoke about? Probably not. It's too long ago.
2: I just telling them about the story of fishing.
1: Fishing?
2: I think, yeah. Me spearing fish down the Ord River.
1: Ah.
2: I don't know, actually.
1: Okay. Yes.
2: Yeah, sometimes it's not my accolade. It's the senior people, you know.
1: Yes.
2: My bosses, actually, were the one that wanted a radio station here where they can try and broadcast Mirong on air.
1: Yes.
2: That sort of stuff. We was the notion, really, of what they wanted a radio station, you know, and so they can hear the language being spoken out there.
1: Yes.
2: And, yeah, the only way to do that, you know, the scheme was to have the language centre involved, where we can bring in language workers here and broadcast that. That's the idea that, and the wishes, that what the old people really wanted before.
1: Yeah, I think it's a great plan. So now that you brought it up, that's a good segue into talking about language work and preservation and what you're doing in that space, because you've been a very key player over there.
2: Yeah, and, you know, a lot of the things that I did really was acting on behalf of my elders, really. They were the one that forced me to do things. I'd have to say that because they used to tell me what to do, and I couldn't say no, so I had to just do it.
1: Yes.
2: Even when I... when they appointed me as Mirama Council Chairperson.
1: Yes.
2: That was in 83. I was actually out at Argyle Station working as a stockman. Came in on a weekend and they just surrounded me and said, sorry, you can't go back now.
1: You have to stay.
2: Yeah, and I had to tell the manager that I just couldn't go back now. And, yeah, and it was just actually doing what the old people wanted us to do, you know, wanted me to do.
1: Yeah.
2: So it's... I think a lot of the dedication should be upon them too. It's not about myself. It's about the people that really wanted things done.
1: Because they had a vision.
2: They had a vision, yeah.
1: They were clear on what they wanted you to do. But how do you feel as an individual? Because you were saying that I couldn't say no to my elders. But if you had your choice, what would you have done? Would you have gone back to Argyle?
2: Well, I was trapped, actually.
1: You were trapped in the middle.
2: I caught up the traditional way.
1: Yes.
2: And when you get taught under customary role or you know, protocol, you just have to stick by it.
1: You didn't have much of a choice.
2: I'm pretty much in that situation, you know.
1: Yes.
3: While Mirawang mob were trying to get their radio station, they were inspiring us in the West Kimberley to get our radio station going. So from them, they sparked the fire for us as well.
2: Yeah, I mean, it is always like that. What one group of people does will certainly inspire others. You know, that's a more common thing. I mean, we have, under a traditional role, we do a custom here, our culture. They do their own, you know, in other places. So, and I guess it's leading the way, you know, but we wasn't thinking of that. But we knew, we know that once somebody starts something, we'll, you know, get everybody on the bandwagon sort of thing like that, you know?
1: Yeah. Tell us about, that's obviously a little bit about Warringah Media, but tell us a little about the origins of the Language Centre and how that got started up, because I know that's been a big part of your life for a long time now, David.
2: Yeah, well, that's begun in the station days when the referendum took place.
1: Yeah, 1967 referendum.
2: So when people got moved out of the station.
1: Yeah.
2: Mirong people, that is, and they all come in Kununurra, and first thing they wanted to do was set up a place where they can speak language, because they've seen other people around them, strangers, like in non-Indigenous people coming in, farmers and such.
1: Yes.
2: So they wanted a place where they can set up a language centre, you know.
1: Yes.
2: So even the old ladies that time, my granny and my aunties, they used to go down to school and teach Mirong during recess hour.
1: Yeah.
2: Yeah, round the kids up, you know, Mirong kids, or even all the others too, and teach them Mirong. Voluntary, they used to do that work.
1: Mm-hmm.
2: Just for the love of it, you know?
1: Yeah.
2: And was something that one of the vision that they had too was to set up a language centre. When it came to the 90s, 80s actually, we started getting funding, do some, you know, little language project and things like that, where we were situated at Mistletoe Street.
1: Yes.
2: So we were in a little shed there, the language centre, yeah.
1: Yeah.
2: And from then, when we moved down here, we secured funding that was actually from people pocket money, really, that set up the language centre. So it was some of the royalty that was, you know, given out from the diamond mine, actually, Akal Diamond Mine, and some, you know, Mirong people were recipient of that too for a five-year term. And the last lot of funding that came, people just threw that in the for the language centre. And that's how we got the language centre. We didn't actually wait around. We just had to make the first move, you know?
1: You know, that's a very important thing that you're saying there, David, because sometimes when people have a vision, they're waiting for other people to come and completely fund that, and it's never going to happen. So I've found that in my own life as well. If I want to make something happen, I go ahead and start it, even if I don't have all the resources. I just make a start so I can create action momentum and I can create other people having interest in what I'm doing, because I'm doing stuff, I'm busy, I'm making stuff happen, you know, and then other people will come alongside, support that, and then it just grows bigger and bigger. So right now, where you guys are working, there's probably about how many staff over there? Maybe almost 10 staff?
2: Probably, yeah.
1: About that, which is a very big growth from starting from one or two people in the very beginning a long time ago.
2: Yeah, we started off with two language workers, male and female.
1: Male and female.
2: But, yeah, and, well, from a caravan, actually, two-wheel caravan, then into a shed, and now we have that building, you know.
1: Yeah, and that's a wonderful story to share. You could make a little video on that and share that with the community, because that's how progression works. It's you've gone from a caravan to a shed to a office, and that is a great visual to help people understand. Life is a journey and progress is a journey, and there's a timeline. You didn't make it happen in 18 months. You made it happen over decades. So,
2: yeah,
1: and that consistency of being there.
2: It just didn't come out of the blue, you know.
1: It's not out of the blue. It didn't fall from the sky.
2: No, nothing like that. It was just, you know, hard work and determination, really.
1: For sure.
2: From the old people, what they wanted. And they're certainly pushing us too.
1: Well, they'd be very proud if they were here to see it all now.
2: Or, and, you know, we've even named one of the building there after the main person that did a lot of the teaching in school and stuff, you know. The conference room that we have now, it's under the old granny name, you know. So that's better accolade there that we've shown, you know, and family approval had to be given to give that name to let it happen.
1: Yes.
2: But yeah, it's you know, hard work and determination really that got the Language Centre set up, really.
1: Yes.
4: Thank you.
1: David, do you think that you have achieved your objective of transferring knowledge and that you've strengthened your language? And is it good and strong for the next generation? Do you see young people engaging and learning their language?
2: Well, we have a lot of obstacle in the way, you know. That's the
1: reality.
2: That's the area we need to, you know, we focus on, really, the teaching the language back. But like I said, there's some obstacle in the way, but we're still forging ahead, trying to do the best we can, you know. And it's part of, well, as for myself, it's just part of the things that I had to do, you know, and keep trying to do. That's the whole reason why the language center is there, you know, to try and maintain that and to retrieve the language. That's the whole scheme, really, to setting up the language center was for that purpose, really.
1: Yeah.
2: And wherever we go now, whatever we do with other organizations, there's always language provided, you know?
1: Yes.
2: And we play that specific role there, really.
1: Yeah.
2: Anyone to want to know about language or want language in word or song, yeah, we're the one that provide that, you know?
1: Yeah.
2: Yeah.
1: Well, see, you know, David, I'm from the Dharug people, and a lot of work has been done to preserve the language in documentation form, in book form. But this next generation now are like, well, we need to turn these into videos and audios so that people know how to pronounce these words and these words and these stories from the dream time that were captured by linguists who were working in the center back in the 1980s. Even some of them were there in the 70s, as a matter of fact. And they were documenting all this information about Dharug people, the Dharug land. I'm just talking about my grandmother's story, David. But now we're at that place where can we preserve these things in audio? And I know that you're at the language center there. You've got talking books, for example, where you put the e-pen over the book and it tells you how to say this word, which is so, so important because that's work for the future. And it's saved. It's saved in that way.
2: Yeah, we've got a lot of that. Have a dictionary as well, which will be probably finished mid this year.
1: Yep. I know the Gidja people have done a dictionary as well. But does it have a matching audio?
2: We've got audio recording of old people, you know, talking.
1: Yeah.
2: And it's a checkup if you're not saying it in the right way.
1: Yes.
2: Put the audio on, listen to that again. This is for young people, you know.
1: Yes.
2: So there's a lot of support around there to even establish themselves as language speakers, really, in the future, you know?
1: That's right.
2: Yeah, we've got all that mainly, but it's just about getting them there, that's all, you know?
1: Mm.
2: Getting them in there to do the... Well, as I keep telling them, the more you get involved, the more you understand and capture a lot of these things.
1: Yeah.
2: I know that for myself. Like, there were certain things that I've missed out on, you know, but being there every day, well, every week, I can pick it up straight away now, you know, and it sort of educate you too in a way.
3: What does the future hold with new technology for language preservation?
2: That's all we have to move away now from the old days. No more, you know, sitting down under the shady tree and teaching language. We have to use modern technology now. So
1: you can
2: that's
1: still
2: all.
1: Do the shady tree, but this is aiding.
2: Yeah, we onto that again, you know. We'll try and do everything possible how we can, you know, retrieve the language and feed it back to the younger generation, really.
1: Yes.
2: But it's not doing it the old way now. It's moving ahead and using technology, you know.
1: Yeah. Kimberley languages are so, so important to preserve,
2: We cannot lose it.
1: We can't lose it. It's becoming,
2: can't afford to, you know.
1: You can't afford to lose it, and it's becoming endangered. And so even though I come from Dharug people, I support the work of other language groups that are doing important preservation for their own, you know, ancestors. And so I go and buy resources from your center where you're working because I support the work that you're doing there to keep Mirawong alive for the future leaders of your nation, of your countrymen, you know? It's really good, David.
3: One of the things I did wanted to just jump back, David, was to tell you that how Kimberley people acknowledge you for what you've done in the language area, but recently more so with the stolen wages, you and Uncle Mervyn Street, my uncle from Gunyandi, for being brave and standing up and saying, we were treated like slaves and you didn't pay us. And you were one of the main proponents of that process. So I'd like to thank you.
2: Yeah, thank you.
3: You know? Well, yeah, we acknowledge that. It's very important. Our old people didn't get a chance to say that, say and stand up for themselves like that. but you did it. And what it seems like in your life is you have done that. You've stood up for what the elders want anyway through your whole life. And that's where all the difference comes from when you see what you do with the Miramar Language Centre and the work that you have done as a spokesperson. It's very admirable, David. Thank you for doing that.
2: Yeah, thank you again. But it all comes from seeing what was happening out there as well, you know, and how people need to move ahead. We have to stand up. Somebody needed to stand up and, you know, carry that role on behalf of the people, really.
1: You stood up well and you represented well. And I hope, David, that you're going to be able to find the next generation of young people to replace yourselves, because it's very important that there's a continuation of your good work. We've all got a limited time frame. We've all got one life to live. And when you're getting towards the end of it, you're thinking about legacy and you're thinking about future leaders and you're thinking about who's going to take over. So when you think about those things, how do you feel about it? Are you feeling like you've lived your life, you're satisfied, and you're ready to hand over the mantle, so to speak?
2: Well, it's not about handing over. It's about that teaching, you know?
1: Yeah.
2: Just moving ahead, teaching, give them what needed to be given to them.
1: Yes.
2: And, yeah, it's up to them, really.
3: Some time ago, I talked to David, and he told me that, you know, like, first horse that he rode was named Trumby, eh?
2: Yeah.
3: And to get onto that horse, he had to jump on a stump, you know, or the side of a truck.
2: Yeah.
3: And so some of us are born with that ability to just take on a role. And I think that's what we have to instill in our young people, to find that ability in yourself to jump up. If that horse is too big or that thing looks too hard, jump up on something to give you a little bit of an elevation to help you. And there's people in your community that can help you. And it looks like, David, that, you know, you took that upon you. Your whole life is a reflection of that way of thinking. You didn't let that horse be too big for you. You said, no, I'm going to get on top of him and I'm going to ride him. And your life has reflected that, it seems like. And so I think if young people can be inspired by that, and their parents around them, help them to remember that they can do things greater than what they think they can do.
2: Yeah, thanks for mentioning that. I didn't even think about that, you know. as I said earlier on, we just do things and just move ahead.
1: Yes.
2: Without realizing what we did back then, you know?
1: Yes.
2: And how that motivation took place that time, and you were motivated to do a lot of things, what we're doing now. But, yeah.
1: No, it's so good, David. Thank you so much for coming in and sharing your wisdom and your time with us. We know that you're a very busy fella. But also, you know, the wonderful work that you're doing over there at the Language Centre, as well as with the whole team over there. There's a lot of people. It makes a team to make a dream work. And I think that's the truth of it. But obviously they look to you as their leader and a person to guide them with that cultural authority and that presence of your ancestors, your people, your elders, and the people that put that mantle on you and that mandate to say, hey, go and preserve our language and share our culture, share the knowledge for the next generation. And we're just passing through. We're just pilgrims. We're on our journey. And at one point, you know, we'll all leave this earth. But we've left behind a legacy and a work for others to learn from and to appreciate. And you've done that body of work with your comrades and your colleagues. So thank you very much for that. And keep up the good work and see you next time.
2: Yeah, okay then. Thank you for that.
3: Thank you. Thank you.

Hey, Bill and Gutton, welcome to Blackwall Tribal Edition. Murimu here with you today as we travel right across the country, the continent, and elsewhere. Ginyara is with me today. Ginyara, obviously, I was down south the last few weeks in the Ngambri Territory, which is known, I guess, as Canberra. And obviously, the Australian War Memorial's there, and there's a huge Australian Defence Force presence. The booing at the Anzac Day ceremonies across the country was something that obviously it's distasteful.

Young black boy, world heavy on your shoulders. Story in your bloodline and it's older than the boulders. Man, they tried to write us out, tried to blur the whole picture. But culture in my bones like the lines in the scripture. Schoolyard whispers, system try to test ya. Carry all the pain, but your spirit still extra. From the dreaming to the city where the streetlights glow. Every step that you take got 1,000 years below.

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Let it shine, don't hide that flame. Got a whole lot of pride every time you say your name. 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You're a young black king, brother, you already won.

0: Yeah, welcome back to the show. I was thinking I might just play some of the newsreels for the ANZAC ceremonial incidents. I'll just they're various broadcasters, but just take a listen.
1: First Nations elders and advocates have condemned booing and heckling during multiple acknowledgement and welcome to country speeches at ANZAC Day services across the country. On Saturday, Indigenous elders were disrupted by people in the crowd at Melbourne, Sydney and Perth dawn services.
2: In the darkness of dawn, an acknowledgement of country opening commemorations in Sydney, a moment marred by unmistakable boos.
3: For thousands of years, people have gathered in this place to share stories.
2: Uncle Ray Minicon pressing on despite the disruption.
0: Ganyara, the underlying thing is that there is this disconnect. Well, how did, and the question arises, obviously, is how did Aboriginal and Torres Strait Islander people become Australian? And it's a very interesting position that Australia put itself in, but it's also subject to international law, which sort of, I wouldn't say disagrees with what Australia's intentions are, because Australia does have some sort of domestic sovereignty, if you want to look at it that way, but it can't exceed its constitutional powers, and that's where the international law and realm comes into it, and that's where the Yidinji Nation is sitting right now, is that it's not part of Australia. It's sitting in this totally different box.
4: We're sitting in a no-man's land. You know, we're not recognised by international law by any stretch of the imagination, but what is international law? Where is it? Where does this international law come from? And this is what most people don't realise. We try and say that the physical thing that you can see before you is part of this abstract world that you can't see, the paper world. It's definitely not the case. This is all made up in the science of law. The whole lot is. Now, most humans don't understand how they become, you know, in this part of the world, don't understand how they become Australian citizens. They haven't got a clue at all. If you've got to read a bit of, you know, I suppose jurisprudence to understand this. You know, these judicial writers put this stuff out. Now, the best one is Hans Kelsen, because it's so plain and easy to see, because he makes a very factual statement there that the physical human is not the legal person. It's not the identity. You're using this identity to have some rights and obligations in a society that's created for the benefit of those humans. And so what's this all about? It's all paper. So not only black fella, white fella don't understand. I talk to 99.9% of the people don't have a clue about this stuff. They just think because you're born here that you're an Australian. No more. You're a human being, just like a kangaroo, like a wallaby, and you're born, you live, you die. What happens to that identity when you're born, when you live, when you die? The identity is still there. They can still see a picture of that Australian identity, you can go and look it up online. And here it is. But the legal, but the subject matter has passed away. So the human body is the subject matter for the identity itself. Where's Australia now? We're talking about the Commonwealth of Australia. Okay, we're talking about now abstract and physical. They say, oh, well, this land we're standing on is Australia. Yeah, you're right, geographically it's Australia. But what about in the abstract world? Oh, now it's the Commonwealth of Australia. No more. Aboriginal people still have title to it.
0: Yeah, I mean, if you just think about parents, who's Australia's parents? It was the royal family from the UK, and basically they had a child here, then they left and abandoned it, pretty much. I mean, in a nutshell, that's what happened.
4: Yeah, well, Australia was a manifestation of colonialism. The colonial world moved in. They didn't do a deal with the local mob. Now, the Commonwealth of Australia, which is a manifestation of colonialism, which is acting against international law, by the way, if you read the international resolutions that the General Assembly have passed, Resolution 1514 of 1960 says all manifestations must go home. But let's answer the question, who is the international body? Who is this mob that make law? Sadly, the Commonwealth of Australia is one of the members. It's one of the founding members of this body called the United Nations that make this international law. Now, if you look at the Federal Attorney General's website, he says, yeah, we support the rule of the rule of law internationally. So Australia supports what is said there that it created. because they handed up some of their sovereignty to create this UN body. Well, hang on a sec. You're not abiding by this rule, by this law here now, 1514. You must go home to where you come from. Where do Australians go? They got nowhere to go because it's all this mixed up lot now. So I'm starting to get a feeling that maybe even the UN is in jeopardy now. It's in jeopardy of dissolving or breaking up. Because if no one wants to believe in the court, you know, there's three members that don't believe in the International Criminal Court. The, you know, People's Republic of China, the Russian Federation, the United States of America. They don't believe in the International Criminal Court. That's like me saying, I don't believe in the Magistrates Court in Australia. You can't pick and choose. If you're a member state of it, you must be bound by whatever's created, you know, to oversee the, I suppose, judicial fairness in that world. So, but when you go back to things like UNDRIP, the United Nations Declaration of Rights for Indigenous People, it shows intention. Now, Australia refused to sign it in 2007. They refused to support it at all. They completely rejected that. So did New Zealand. So did Canada. So did the United States of America. Why did them four completely reject it? They could have said, no, we support Article 1, we support Article 15. You know, we could have just picked and choose and said, yeah, we support that part, nothing else. Fair enough, but they didn't. They said, no, we don't support it at all. 2 years later, they reversed their position. Sorry about that. They now support UNDRIP. So back in April 2009, we reversed our position. Now we support UNDRIP 100%. They could have took pages out. So their intention now is to support a document that they refused to sign before because they were being pressured by the international world to support it. So, but who's this international world, this international body? Did Australia want to now uphold this part of this intention? Not really, when you understand that we had a right to self-determination, to self-government.
0: And I think that's what the Indigenous Nation and others are doing in terms of exercising those rights that were here before even international law existed in terms of the modern day format of it. So it's one of the things where you can deliberately go out of your way to make it a big problem for Australia and seek UN status and become a member state. The Indigenous Nation has been very, very clear on that. It wants to offer Australia the first go to be the official, let's say, administrator in terms of or representative at international law. I don't think anyone in the office here is keen on working at that level to make it a new state on the international scene in terms of being part of the UN. It's generations of work. But I think the cleverness by the elders in that they saw this opportunity and seized on it to make sure that it was done in a way that would keep Australia going as well is very, very, very methodical and I would say genius, in fact, because it doesn't destroy the law that sort of exists around the whole world. It sort of integrates with it. But Australia has still got a lot of work to do.
4: Look, we could face reality. How many tribes roughly on Australia? 250, we say. Just give it a bit of a rough guess. 250, that's here. What about South America? How many tribes are there? In all those nations there, could be another 500, could be another 1,000. Okay, so now we've got 2,500. Let's say we've got 2,000 new tribes coming into the UN world where everyone gets a vote. That's hopeless. You know, that's stupid. That's crazy. The member states of the UN, which Australia is there to express at international law, so there's 200 votes there, you could say, they're there to express the wishes of not only the Australian people, but the tribes that Australia is settled upon. So they, you know, we could have a say to the Federal Attorney General, look, you're not getting out, you're not seeing what we're talking about. You know, we're being oppressed by you. Take that to the UN level, you know, take that and express it. You know, maybe Japan's poisoning our water with the water from Fukushima. You know, so the radioactivity is coming down on the ocean currents and it's poisoning our fish. Take that to the international world as our representative, as our appointed one. We don't want to be there on our own, you know, talking about this. Because there'll be, you know, another 2,000 or 3,000 extra votes there. No one can handle that. This is all now about streamlining and making it more efficient. This is what the UN was all about. But no one seems to want to understand this stuff. Very few people can understand it. But that's what Australia's role is at the UN level, to go and talk about what is affecting its people. And now we're saying, well, you're on our country, so you're also affecting us, our sovereignty. So we're going to appoint Australia to be our international representative over there at the Hague, or at the, you know, at New York, you know, go over there and express our wishes. But Australia's refusing this. They say, no, you're all Indigenous Australian. And I say to everyone, well, how? You show me how we become Indigenous Australians. You show me under what doctrine we become Indigenous Australian. Can you force us to become Indigenous Australian? Yet the UN is saying, no, these Indigenous peoples have a right to be over doing their thing, self-government, self-determination. And if you're going to take stuff off them, fix them up for all you've stolen off them, or give it back. And you can't force them to assimilate. You can't force them to be Australian. Yet Australia is refusing to say, no, it's not part of our law, domestic law. We can do what we want. Yeah, you can do what you want with your Australian identity. But remember, this human has another identity, another legal identity, and the sovereignty that coexists outside of Australia. You can't affect that one. That's like laws in Australia being made here, trying to affect someone in Japan, for example, or someone in China who's not on country, they're not here. How can you make a law to say you're going to be penalised for having a blue pen? You know, maybe in Australia you can. If you've got a blue pen, you're penalised, but not in Japan.
0: Yeah, I think one of the things that might illustrate this is quite relevant is Ben Robert Smith being charged with some war crimes. He was an Australian officer internationally, and, you know, the international law is being put down there. And, you know, I don't know what happened. I haven't really followed it that much. But what I do know is that if someone at that level who is an Australian, who holds an Australian personality, is being subject to international law, then the same must be applied when it comes to Yidinji, because Yidinji aren't part of Australia, and then any grievance or breach of international law here should meet the same sort of action.
4: Now, we've got to remember with that one there, it's still only charges. He hasn't been proven. So we've got it in Australia, you're innocent until proven guilty. Now, if they prove him guilty of it, that's a whole different story. But you can't go out and say he's guilty simply because of the charges against him. But
0: like I said, I don't know. I haven't been following it, so I don't know if he's done it or not, or, you know. But the thing is that he's been subject to international law. So now there's a mechanism there for a carriage of justice, let's say.
4: Well, everyone has their day in court, everyone. And that's what I'm saying there about the new police commissioner, Brett Pointing. If he wants to understand what's going on, now he's the top of the food chain for Queensland Police. His officers are tasked with going forward to ensure everyone obeys Queensland law. That's his role. But he should be now saying to his officers, or he should be thinking about himself, well, I need to get an understanding of what's really going on in Australia, which is why he should be coming talking to us and say, look, let's sit down over a cup of tea and let's have a yarn. Let's try and work out where the positions are. Understand our position. Our position paper's out there. You know, critically analyse that position paper. Say, yes, gee, there is some substance to this, or it's all just rubbish. Prove, you know, get his officers now. He should be tasking a force to go forward to analyse that document and say, does this document have any substance to it? Our position paper, that is. Because if it does have substance, we've got to be very careful that we may not be offending international law, you know, genocide or forced assimilation laws or anything like that, crimes against humanity. Because remember, the identity is not the human and the human is not the identity. The human is seen through that legal identity that's created by the what they want to call the state of Queensland or the Commonwealth of Australia or any of the Aboriginal nations who understand sovereignty. Now, Uluru Statement says sovereignty coexists. The Federal Attorney General says our sovereignty can't affect their sovereignty of the Aboriginal people. What sovereignty are they talking about? That's Australian sovereignty and that's the Aboriginal sovereignty. And so the federal lawman is talking about that. So Brett Pointing, as the police commissioner, he should be getting on straight on to the federal attorney general saying, okay, please explain this letter that we have. You know, we got under an FOI. Please explain what is said when Dreyfus talked to Bent about this. Please explain the sovereignties. I need to understand so my officers don't go forward and cause any harm against Queensland Police Service. It's very, very important that he does that.
0: Yeah, and, you know, there's an opportunity for Premier Chris Ofoli to take this on board, and not only that, the Prime Minister, Anthony Albanese, as well, as well as other leaders in states and territories inside of Australia, because I think it's very important. The Yidindji Nation has always maintained that we're here to protect the officers of the Commonwealth of Australia and its courts and parliaments and everything else. I mean, that's been pretty obvious since day one from our point of view. Yeah, we had to do a few things to bring that to attention, and we've done that successfully. But we haven't just been, let's say, vexatious, or, you know, we've never done that kind of stuff. We've actually just asserted our sovereignty and let people know who we are and what our intentions and aspirations are, and I think that's quite honourable. So perhaps in the last few years that message has been received in the places that it needed to actually be effective, and now we might be seeing some sort of reaction that is not just talk. So, you know, the state-based treaties, and you went through the voice and all that kind of stuff. There might be this filtering of who's who in the zoo. Who's will the real people stand up? The Slim Shady, you know. So Yidindji being the Slim Shady is standing up right now and saying, this is who we are and this is what we're doing.
4: But that comes back to this booing at the Anzac Day ceremony. Now, if an Indigenous Australian name got up to say, you know, say John Smith, the Australian, the Aboriginal Australian got up to say, welcome to country, that's wrong. If he was in his proper tribal name, created under the sovereignty that coexist, welcome to my country. Use all Australians are all welcome on my country now for this ceremony. That's a different ballgame. But how many people understand that? Most Australians don't, and this is the role of the government now, is to explain to those Australians, all Australians, look, we made a blunder when we got here. We made a blue. Them mob aren't chucking us out. That's what we're saying all along. Where do the Australians go? Where's their homeland? You show me. I want someone to put on a map the homeland of all Australians, Australian citizens, that is. Is it here? Is it there? Where is it? Someone point to me. Oh, it's here, the continent. But the continent was already owned by people. That's what Uluru said. It's owned by other people, and they got to welcome us in. They should welcome. But no one understands that. So we want all Australians to stay here. We want all mums and dads to still own their house. We don't want to kick them out of their house. You know, this when the native title stuff come out, that they're gonna chuck us off the stations, off the farms. They're going to take your house. They're going to take everything. No, they're not. We don't want that to happen. We want to marry the land titles that are incorrectly described to the original ones, so mum and dad is safe and secure. You know, this is the craziness of it. We're trying to do the right thing by Australia to let it be here. Remember back in 2017, we said to Senator Scullion at the time, here's the land title for Australia to rest this constitution on, so we can talk about this as equals. If Australia doesn't have a territory to put its constitution on, how can it negotiate with us as equals? They've got no territory. They've got nothing to offer. So we said, here's the title to a piece of land to put your constitution on, so Australia now finally has a little bit of it can call its own territory solely for itself.
0: Yeah, it's a lobby. So it's like when you go into a hotel, there's a lobby. You can go in there and you talk, and the guests go upstairs or wherever they need to go into their rooms, and the people that are visitors stay in that area and leave. It's just simple interactions of a, you know, that's quite old, but in nature. But I think that's the history books will show that the Yidindji Nation has been over accommodating, beyond accommodating, in fact, to the point where Australia is starting to look really bad. And if they don't accept the Yidindji offer, which is, you know, is pretty interesting, because no one in their right mind would deny it unless they had skeletons in their closet and, you know, whatever reasons there are. It's just because, oh, they're black people, or we don't want to hand over control, or whatever it may be. I don't know what people think, but you know, the Yuendjin Nation and the elders that we deal with aren't really like that.
4: No, absolutely not. You know, this is the problem with it all, is this white supremacist idea, you know, and it is coming back. I get word that the colonial neo-Nazi world is building, you know, and it's causing a real threat around the world, not only here, it's globally. This craziness that we're white, so we're more smarter, we're more better, or whatever it is. That's wrong. You know, we've got to be very careful of that. You know, are the politicians afraid of it? You know, like Pauline Hanson, I'll agree 100% with her. She's Indigenous Australian. The legal identity she is seen through is created in Australia. Just like anyone else, any other Australian, they're all Indigenous Australians. Not of Indigenous heritage. That's a different ballgame altogether. So she's got no tribe here. She can go to and say, this is where I belong. See, that's where they talk about this letter from the Federal Attorney General Dreyfus to Leader of the Greens, Brent. Indigenous sovereignty is unaffected by the Australian sovereignty. There's two lots there. So Pauline Hanson is the Australian. She don't have a tribe here of Indigenous sovereignty. She don't have that. So where does she go to get her other tribal sovereignty? Maybe it's Wales, where she originally come from, her family come from. See, but most people don't understand this. They like to say, oh, no, this is all ours. We conquered the place, or if the Japanese would have overrun the place, we'd be all talking Japanese. Gee, give me a break. You know, this is where if the Japanese had conquered this part of the world, they wouldn't have acquired sovereignty properly. They would have still been in the Australian position of the Aboriginal people do have sovereignty. We didn't conquer that. We conquered the Australian sovereignty, but we didn't conquer theirs. Back to where we start again.
0: Yeah, and, you know, the modern-day equivalent of it is Afghanistan and Iraq. America went in there and the coalition of the willing and all that stuff and, you know, they took control of the place. But ultimately they're not there anymore because they have to leave. You can't run somebody else's show. You can certainly influence it, but the thing is here is that there is no bargain, there is no deal or agreement or conquest or anything. And that not only that, the High Court, the Federal Court, even the local court acknowledges Yidinji. So it's just a matter of time, really. But I think that's not too far away. And, yeah. Anyway, you're listening to Blackwall Tribal Edition right across the planet today. We'll be back after the break with some closing comments.
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0: Kenyara, it's gone very, very quickly and I was just thinking during the break there about how I can see possibly it playing out all the different nations or representative bodies, you know, sort of acting like nations, but with a bit more possibly international Indigenous governance model, like Yidinji, for example, has a treasury, it has, you know, chief minister. Foreign affairs and trade and all that kind of stuff. So, and a lot more, obviously. But I can see that potentially rolling out in Australia to see how it may or may not transition in the future. But I would say those conversations are quite realistic. Whether they happen or not, that's a different thing. But you know, I think it might be the right time now. With the treaty being talked about here and there, and you know, people are sick of failures. The Voice was a failure, you know, the Barunga statement and all these things, and Bob Hawke and his promise was this, that, and the other, and you know, Native Title and this, that, and the other. You know, they were interesting developments. Don't get me wrong, but it hasn't really delivered for the masses in a way that I would say that the tribe really wants and desires. So, potentially. That solution might be around the corner.
4: Why did they fail? Why did the Voice fail? Because we, back at the time, said they're all Australians. It's all about who you are in your sovereign world. Are you part of the Aboriginal sovereignty where you're not seen as an Indigenous Australian, or are you part of Australia? Because every one of those failed because everyone was going to be seen as Indigenous Australians. They're all Australians. They had to fail. We said it would fail. It was determined to fail because 3% of the population cannot determine for the 97%. The 97% are so much larger, their will is cast. we're trying to say this even now about the sovereignty, the issue, you know, of treaty. Who is Australia going to treaty with? Is it going to treaty with the Aboriginal people in their true sovereignty or the Indigenous Australians? If it's going to be Indigenous Australians, it's failed. It's failed right now. It can't succeed because the 97% are bigger than the 3%. So I'm saying it's all about this understanding of legal identity and the science of law. And until you comprehend that, it will always fail. So if we want failure to stop and to, you know, close the gap is no treaty because they can't create a treaty because of the lack of understanding. This is where now the Aboriginal people and the Australians, not only just one of the 3% group, but the whole lot need to understand what this sovereignty issue is and the science of law about legal identity.
0: Yeah, and the international potential ramifications of that, as we discussed before with Ben Robert Smith, obviously, you know, Australians aren't quarantined from international law. Whether people are guilty or not guilty, we don't know that, but like I said, it's not about that. It's more about that they can be subject to international law. And if you know, damage or injury has been done against a tribal nation acting in its true and correct capacity, then that's where the international law is there to protect the beneficiary or the estate holders or whoever it is. And I think it's an important reminder for everybody.
4: Look, that's part of the reason why we've taken this long, hard approach. We've taken the long way to do this. You know, we don't want to just rush forward and say, here we are and we're going to raise a standing army and we're going to declare war on Australia and we're going to beat them or get beaten ourselves, whatever it is. That's wrong. We're doing this slowly and methodically so that no one gets hurt, no one gets harmed or injured, that the Australians do understand what's going on, you know, that we're trying to educate people as we go, which is why, you know, I would like to see the police commissioner come and sit with us. Come and have a cup of coffee. We'll even shout you one totally for free, just like, you know, we shout them to everyone else. Come and have a cup of coffee or sit down and have a cup of tea and we'll discuss the matter and you try and prove our case wrong, because we've been told in no uncertain term the Adingi case is right. We're going about it slowly, methodically. We're using the rule of law. We're not against the rule of law because we've got our law, there's Australian law, there's Queensland law. We're using it all to work together. So we're going to use international law. We're going to do this properly. We're going to cause no harm to anyone. We want the world, we actually want Australia to get a sound footing in the world. It'll be the only nation, by the way, that will have this sound footing because we understand the science of law and we've done treaty properly in our true capacity to let them be here on a country, which is 2017. Nigel, here it is. Here's a piece of land for Australia to be on. It would have been the only nation in the world that would have had a deal properly with its local mob to be here, not even the Sami, no one else. We would have been the only place that's done this properly. And slowly but surely, 10 years later, or nearly 10 years later, it might be coming home to dawn on people that this is where we need to be.
0: That's it for Black Law Tribal Edition. Thanks, Ganyara, for your comments and your time. And thank you for your audience today, wherever you are listening to this program. And, we just wanted to say thank you to all the people that support us and those businesses we mentioned earlier, the iTech Group, Troy's Rubbish Removal and IndigenousDesigner.com. And our friends at Bumma Bipra Media, 98.7 FM. Neighbor Galanyuna, may God's peace be upon you wherever you are listening to this show in the almighty name of Yeshua HaMashiach, for he is the way, the truth, and the life. 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

Hey, which way I use mob? It's Jirichi Maringi here. We in the office with BBM, and I'm sitting across from Maddie, the lovely Licious. Hey! I'll catch you on 98.7 FM. Cool.

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I ain't telling you the keys underneath that little red back door.

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I'm a

0: G'day, Troy Cassidaly here. As a musician, there's nothing worse than getting sick and not being able to perform. So I make sure I get vaccinated against winter nasties like flu. Viruses are always changing, so it's important to get regular vaccinations, especially if you're a bit older like me. I love meeting happy, healthy mob at my gigs. So talk to your doctor or health worker about getting your winter flu and COVID vaccinations today. Authorised by the Australian Government, Canberra.
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2: 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Here, your culture, your goals, and your future are valued every step of the way. 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
3: Hey, yo, this is Jordan Oliver, a.k.a. J.O. Baby. 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

0: Yes, there you go. They mind you. Broken out of Lady Kathy.
1: Yeah, going out to Mrs. Deborah Budd, who's listened to Mary G every Wednesday, so I've been told. And it's from me, Kathy Watson from Broome.
0: Oh, that's who you are.
1: Oh, God. And the lovely Mum Liz there and the Tullock gang from Port Hedland.
0: No worries. That's beautiful. Now, Kathy, you got some bad news.
1: What now?
0: I don't know if it's fake news or what, but 20 minutes ago, or when was it? I don't know. But anyway, they voted to...
1: From this morning, they've been talking in wireless.
0: They're going to get rid of Donald Trump.
1: Yeah.
0: Yeah. Well, you know that already.
1: Yeah, from this morning, 6 o'clock news,
0: oh,
1: ABC.
0: Well, there you go. Well, they voted, 88 people voted to get rid of him.
1: Good.
0: Eh?
1: Good.
0: Are you upset?
1: No, I'm happy.
0: Why?
1: He's stupid.
0: I know. God have mercy. Anyway, well, that's pretty, I think he's caused so much harm in the world.
1: True. You know? Like he got no, what do you say, feeling, you know?
0: No.
1: No conscience, nothing.

cups of coffee. I want a sunrise in a mountain. I want to hear you say that you love me. Yeah, I bet there ain't a sweeter sound. I want to laugh at every joke you tell.

Mom, he's got a didgeridoo. And I said, Mom, what are you listening to? And she said, Murray Country on Triple A.

0: thanks for your time, and you can thank me for mine. And after that said, forget it. Bag it, man.
1: The soundtrack to your weekend. Only here. Murray Country.

with acid, even knowing it.

You're on Triple A Murray Country here on the Sundays. Big Brecky, I'm Dusty, taking you right through this morning with the best of the Aussie and Murray Classics here on Triple A Murray Country.